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1: 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I just love how there's diversity there. 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
6: This is Fresh Air. I'm Anne-Marie Baldonado, back with award-winning actor, writer, and director Will Sharp. He stars in the new limited series, Amadeus. His other films and series include A Real Pain, The White Lotus, Too Much, Jiri Haji, The Electric Life of Louis Wayne, and Flowers. Now, you were born in England, and then your family moved to Japan for your early childhood before then moving back to England. Could you describe what your childhood neighborhood was like when you were living those early years in Japan?
7: I mean, very urban compared to, like, suburban Surrey, where we moved to in England. I mean, I remember, like, the sound of the cicadas in the summer and... I don't know, a lot of it is quite aural for me, like the sound of train stations in Tokyo or like near my grandma's house, who just turned 100 last week. You know, there's like a chime that goes off at kind of 5 p.m. every evening. And a lot of it, weirdly, I've not had this thought before. Maybe it's because I'm doing a radio show. So my brain is in like listening.
6: Sound
7: mode.
6: Is so important.
7: Yeah, but it does feel like a lot of it is quite, aural. But there's definitely like... I'd often talk about like a kind of layer of nostalgia that I feel like is unavailable to me in England, where I can sort of reminisce up to a point, but there's like a sort of plane of memory or feeling or something that is left in.

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4: A Morning Edition team is in China, bringing you the latest on President Trump's summit with Chinese President Xi Jinping. And a new NPR Ipsos poll reveals Americans' evolving attitudes toward the U.S.-China relationship. 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
1: 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There's also a Likely Stories book club that keeps the discussion going beyond the broadcast. And the invitation stays open. 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
0: Checking on the moon phases. Currently, we are in a waning crescent. Apparently, approximately about 30% illumination with the moon right now and continuing to wane. We'll have a new moon on May 16th, apparently a few days away. And then we'll be waxing, and then pretty soon we'll get to say my favorite phrase, which is waxing gibbous. A lot of fun to say. Beethoven's Moonlight Sonata, so named not by the composer. It's yet another one of those classical nicknames that was not given by the composer itself, presumably because such brooding as the famous opening movement suggests is what one does beneath the light of the moon. Maurizio Pollini here with the Piano Sonata No. 14, the Moonlight Sonata of Beethoven.

0: The opening from Glassworks by Philip Glass. Angèle Dubois playing her violin with her group La Pietà. That's her own arrangement.
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0: A Mediterranean diptych, two parts, from Vincent Dundee, played here by the Buffalo Philharmonic, conducted by their music director, Joanne Folletta.

0: Lovells by Maurice Ravel, the Cincinnati Symphony Orchestra, conducted by Paavo Järvi.
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0: Coleridge Taylor Perkinson's music next. He wrote his string quartet number one, Calvary, in 1956. And he said, when I sat down to write this string quartet, I was not trying to write something black. I was just writing out of my experience. And he puts the traditional spiritual Calvary through a kind of jazzy prism in this wonderful work. And we'll listen to the Catalyst Quartet performing it tonight. String Quartet number one by Coleridge Taylor Perkinson.

0: The string quartet number one, Calvary by Coleridge Taylor Perkinson, played by the Catalyst Quartet.
1: 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On this edition, host Meg Wallace is joined by returning guest Suzette May. Alongside serving on several national and state-level committees, Suzette is an environmental access consultant leading local infrastructure efforts through Mobilize Waco.
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0: your kids, the dog, and your boss are just going to have to wait until the story is over. 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
2: A Morning Edition team is in China bringing you the latest on President Trump's summit with Chinese President Xi Jinping. And a new NPR Ipsos poll reveals Americans' evolving attitudes toward the U.S.-China relationship. 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
4: Hello, welcome to Newsday on the BBC World Service with Rob Young in London and me, Anne Soy, in Nairobi.
5: The British Prime Minister, Sir Keir Starmer, is under pressure to resign as more than 70 members of Parliament from his own party and indeed some members of his own cabinet call for him to step down after poor local election results.
4: And the last passengers leave the virus-hit cruise ship as authorities confirm three new positive cases linked to the deadly outbreak.
5: And a BBC investigation finds out the man and his gang believed to be responsible for bringing thousands of migrants into the UK in small boats and lorries.
6: So you're talking to his face, I'm looking at the inner pocket of his jacket. He's got a pistol in there. But what's amazing is this, it's just...

0: criminal defense attorney who is board certified in criminal law by the Texas Board of Legal Specialization and the National Board of Trial Advocacy. Practicing from his office in the Alico building, Russ Hunt represents the citizen accused. Good morning, I'm Brody Bashaw. It is 19 minutes after 7 o'clock on this Tuesday morning. Still ahead in this hour, President Trump leaves today for China, where he'll meet face-to-face with President Xi Jinping.
1: The summit will look polite on the surface, but tactically it will be a rugby match with both sides grappling for advantage.
0: More on what each leader hopes to gain from these talks. Tamara Keith has that story coming up in 15 minutes. Most Americans see China as one of the United States' biggest rivals or adversaries, but largely as an economic threat, according to a new Chicago Council NPR Ipsos poll. We'll hear more about that in 20 minutes. And The Late Show shuts down next week. Stephen Colbert's late-night competitors are circling around for fond farewells. Entertainment news with Eric Deggans ahead at 7:45 as Morning Edition continues on KWBU Waco Public Radio.

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1: This week's Friday feature on KWBU Waco Public Radio is Living It. On this edition, host Meg Wallace is joined by returning guest Suzette May. Alongside serving on several national and state-level committees, Suzette is an environmental access consultant leading local infrastructure efforts through Mobilize Waco.
2: One of the reasons we moved to McLennan County was that they have really good transportation. They have really good ways to get around. Is it perfect? No,

0: Peter Bryner conducted the New Zealand Symphony Orchestra with Tchaikovsky's Voyevoda, Dance of the Hay Girls. That's hay girls, not hay girls. Hay is in, straw. Mozart's Symphony number 29 on the way, and a little bit more. I'm Kevin O'Connor.
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2: This November, it's the first general election since the Texas legislature kicked off a nationwide redistricting war between Democrats and Republicans. But first, some big decisions to be made, like who will be running for those Texas seats. With less than a week to go before early voting in the primary runoffs, do you know who's on the ballot and where? We'll have a primer to get you up to speed, plus the rest of the day's news on the next Texas Standard.
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0: Just that little curlicue at the end of the Symphony No. 2 in C major. That was music by Carl Maria von Weber, and it was played by the BBC Philharmonic Orchestra. The conductor was Juanjo Mena. I'm Melissa Owsley.
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0: I went out for a run this morning and found myself thinking about the power of music. How there are times when a piece can make me feel a lot stronger than I really am. For example, there's this moment toward the beginning of Aaron Copland's Appalachian Spring that makes me feel as though I can fly.

0: That was the Minnesota Orchestra, the conductor A.G. Owe, and the music, the ballet Appalachian Spring, or Appalachian Spring, if you prefer. Music by Aaron Copland.
1: And now for something completely different. Bring out your dad, or, you know, maybe just some friends, and join Waco Movie Club for Monty Python and the Holy Grail. A gloriously absurd quest packed with killer rabbits, questionable shrubbery, and arguments about swallows. Watch the film on your own and then be sure to join us from 7:30 at Segovia Wine Bar on May 21st to discuss your favourite scenes, reoccurring gags, and to debate life's biggest questions, like what's your favourite colour and whether it's wise to shout run away. Expect plenty of laughs, lively conversation, and at least one person insisting it's just a flesh wound. Baylor University professor Greg Gerls leads the discussion, so get ready to dive in, quote until your heart's content, and maybe even defend your honour as a knight who says Details for this gathering of Waco Movie Club can be found under the station events page at kwbu.org.
0: This music, composed about a century ago for the Berlin Philharmonic, is by Wilhelm Stenhammer. It's called Excelsior, a symphonic overture played here by the Stockholm Philharmonic.

0: Excelsior, a symphonic overture by Wilhelm Stenhammer. That was Paavo Järvi and the Stockholm Philharmonic.
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9: A bipartisan bill aims to fix the country's broken immigration system. Does it stand a chance in Congress? Details on today's Texas Standard.
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9: I'm Angela Cocherga in El Paso. Also ahead, how adult education can help increase income for families coping with rising costs. Plus, the latest effort to ensure veterans in Texas have access to affordable housing. And free burgers for college students, a look at hunger on campus. The NBA playoffs now shift to San Antonio. Spurs star Wemby returns to the floor after his controversial Game 4 ejection. We'll have details, all that and more ahead on the Texas Standard.
11: Live from NPR News, I'm Lakshmi Singh. The U.S. war with Iran has pushed inflation to its highest level in nearly 3 years. NPR's Scott Horsley tells us more about the latest cost of living report from the Labor Department.
12: Consumer prices in April were up 3.8% from a year ago. That's the biggest annual increase since May of 2023. Prices jumped 0.6% in the last month alone. Higher energy prices, triggered by the closing of the Strait of Hormuz, accounted for about 40% of that overall monthly increase. Gasoline prices have jumped about a buck and a half since the war began, and diesel prices are even higher. That's also starting to show up in the price of other goods and services. The price of plane tickets, for example, is up more than 20% from a year ago, as airlines struggle with soaring jet fuel prices. Higher trucking costs may have also contributed to a sharp monthly jump in grocery prices. Scott Horsley, NPR News, Washington.
11: President Trump set to leave shortly for a state visit to China. He's expected to urge President Xi Jinping to persuade Iran to agree to U.S. conditions for ending a war the U.S. and Israel initiated in late February. Iran and China are close allies and trading partners. As Trump seeks Chinese support, he is bringing along corporate executives representing more than a dozen companies from Tesla to Meta that have major business interests in China. They include Apple's outgoing CEO Tim Cook. As NPR's Don Ruich reports, Cook's being replaced by an executive who led hardware engineering teams for nearly all of Apple's best-known products.
13: Apple said the company faced supply chain constraints for its iPhone and Mac businesses. Unprecedented investment in artificial intelligence has pushed demand for memory chips through the roof. That's caused memory chip prices to soar. And Cook said he doesn't see the supply crunch easing. He expects significantly higher memory costs, which will impact Apple's business. Still, executives projected confidence. John Ternus, who takes over from Cook as CEO in September, said the company has an exciting roadmap ahead.
11: NPR's John Ruich. The WHO reports 11 cases of the rodent-borne illness hantavirus in connection with an outbreak on a cruise ship. The U.S. is among the countries contact tracing and quarantining a group of passengers from that ship. Here's NPR's Gabriela Emanuel.
14: While hantavirus can cause very serious illness, the risk to the public at large is extremely low. Among the biggest reasons, hantavirus does not spread from one person to another that easily. Scott Weaver is with the University of Texas Medical Branch.
15: So if a person becomes infected with this hantavirus
4: and there are no control measures in place, they're going to transmit on average to two other people.
14: Compare that with COVID, where he says an infected person can now pass it on to more than 10 people. And for measles, 15 other people get infected from one case on average. Gabriela Emanuel, NPR News.
11: It's NPR News. Against the backdrop of a war, Israeli Prime Minister Benjamin Netanyahu's governing coalition is expected to collapse next week after one of his key ultra-Orthodox coalition partners called to dissolve parliament. Israeli media report that new national elections would likely be called for early September. Netanyahu told ultra-Orthodox political leaders in Israel that he would not advance legislation they sought to exempt ultra-Orthodox Israelis from military service. That, again, according to Israeli media. Netanyahu is seeking a new term. Last night, late-night host Stephen Colbert invited four fellow late-night TV hosts to one of his final shows before it goes off the air May 21st. NPR's Mandalit El Barco reports the cancellations for a conversation and jokes.
5: Joining Stephen Colbert were John Oliver, Seth Meyers, and the two Jimmys, Kimmel and Fallon. They call themselves Strike Force 5, also the name of the podcast they hosted during the Hollywood writers' strike. Here's Colbert.
6: Late night is in a bit of a weird spot right now. Spoiler alert.
5: CBS Paramount Plus canceled Colbert's show, citing financial reasons, though many fans say it was retribution for Colbert skewering President Trump. Kimmel said fans should be outraged by the ending of The Late Show.
7: When I got knocked off the air for a few days, people canceled Disney Plus. Why are you people canceling Paramount Plus? Because you didn't have it in the first place?
5: Colbert announced that Strike Force 5 will reunite on Wednesday for an emergency podcast. Mandalit Del Barco, NPR News.
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9: No matter where you are, it's Texas Standard Time on this 12th day of May 2026. I'm Angela Cocherga, and so glad you can join us. It's been 40 years since Congress passed any major immigration reform. The last time was in 1986 under President Reagan. Since then, there have been several attempts to update what both parties agree is a broken immigration system. The most recent effort is by El Paso Congresswoman Veronica Escobar, a Democrat, who teamed up with Republican Congresswoman Maria Elvira Salazar, a Cuban-American from Florida. The result has been the Dignity Act in 2023, but that bill languished. Now a new version may have a chance as the Trump administration tries to carry out mass deportations. The heavy-handed crackdown has happened not just on the border, but in cities across the country. And rather than just targeting criminals mostly, everyday people have been picked up, leading to protests and the deaths of two Americans in Minnesota. The economic impact of deportations has also been an issue, especially in places like Texas. The Dignity Act has the endorsement of the Texas Business Leadership Council and the Texas Restaurant Association. Here to tell us more is Gabby Birnbaum, who covers national politics for the Texas Tribune. Gabby, welcome back to the Texas Standard.
15: Hey, thanks for having me.
9: Well, tell us what's laid out in the new version of the Dignity Act and how would it change the existing immigration policy?
15: Yeah, so this is a bipartisan bill that Congresswoman Escobar worked on with Maria Elvira Salazar. She's a Republican from Florida. And so they released a new version of their bill last summer. And the main change is that for non-DACA recipients, so non-Dreamers, there's a pathway to what they call dignity status, which allows for work and travel authorization, but not for citizenship. So under this version of the bill, if this were to become law, there'd be no way for the vast majority of existing undocumented immigrants to become citizens.
9: So let's talk a little more about what's laid out there. I mean, is there an eventual pathway or just no, just only for certain dreamers?
15: Only for dreamers, yeah. So what this applies to would be for this dignity status, it would be long-term undocumented immigrants who came before New Year's Eve 2020, so nobody who came during the Biden administration. They have to pass a criminal background check, and then over 7 years, they could pay restitution and basically have this dignity status where they have work authorization and travel authorization. So that's a big one, right? They could be able to go home to their home country for, you know, a wedding, a funeral, to see family without fear of, you know, being deported or not being allowed back in. And they could work, you know, in an authorized fashion again, without fear of deportation or being paid under the table and things of that nature. So that's the main sort of thrust of the compromise here.
9: Yeah, so not citizenship, but a way to earn legal status and come out of the shadows. Mm-hmm. So what did Escobar tell you about her approach in crafting this new bill compared to past attempts to pass immigration reform, which have failed?
15: Yeah, she told me basically that during the first few years of the Biden administration, when Democrats did have a trifecta and control of Washington, she was hopeful, right, that Democrats would come together. She helped work on a bill that would be a Democratic-only bill to basically give a pathway to citizenship for long-term undocumented immigrants. And that's not what happened. They couldn't build consensus within the Democratic Party on an approach, let alone with Republicans. And so she sort of realized, A, that immigration was going to be a politically potent issue that was going to be harmful to Democrats at the time. B, that any sort of lasting long-term immigration policy necessarily is going to have to be bipartisan and involve Republicans. So she changed her approach. She partnered with Congresswoman Salazar, and they first released it in 2023. And then obviously the landscape has shifted a lot since Trump took office, as, you know, sort of debates about immigration, I think, have moved instead of being about the border to being about the interior and enforcement and ICE. And that's the context in which, you know, they're debating this new bill.
9: Yeah, and this bill has been changed a little from that original Dignity Act. It is a bipartisan effort, and Republicans seem to be joining it beyond Congresswoman Salazar. It's interesting that the sponsors have to join in pairs, and there are 40 so far. Tell us about that and the response to this bill from both sides of the aisle.
15: Yeah, so basically they're trying to build a coalition by not having it be dominated, right, by either party. There are more Democrats interested right now, but there's a wait list basically, but they can't get on until they find more Republicans. So right now it's 20 Dems, 20 Republicans in Texas beyond Congresswoman Escobar. That includes Congressman Henry Cuellar in Laredo and Congresswoman Monica de la Cruz. And so there is sort of interest, interestingly, I think, not just who you would expect, not just moderates or swing state districts. In both parties, you see some members signing on who represent sort of a variety of states and types of districts. But at the same time, you have a pretty significant backlash among Republicans. And that's also being led by a Texan, Congressman Brandon Gill from Flower Mound. He's basically saying that this is, you know, tantamount to amnesty and that nothing that, you know, see, if it walks like amnesty and talks like amnesty, basically is his sort of stance here. Why should Republicans support it? And so I think it's sort of unearthing an interesting tension in the Republican coalition about where to go on immigration. You know, I think what really united them in 2024 was the border is not secure and we need to stop letting so many people in. But I think what you do with people who are already here has been more divisive. Is it the mass deportation approach that Trump, you know, had favored certainly in the first part of his term? Is it a more, you know, a dignified, dignity-esque approach that Congresswoman Salazar, you know, on the Republican side is promoting? And I think that's sort of playing out in real time. And it's not exactly clear where the party's going to go.
9: Well, so, yeah, we have heard those arguments in the past from the opposition. So does this bill have a chance to succeed in this political climate, which, as you mentioned, is changing?
15: Yeah. So right now, I mean, there's no leadership buy-in, so there's no path to the floor. Basically, both Congresswoman Escobar and Congresswoman Salazar, they both feel like the real chance for passage here is if President Trump came on board and said, I want this to happen. And they feel like then it would be done and you know, Republicans would vote for it. Whether or not that happens, you know, the sort of the bull case from Congresswoman Escobar, right, is that the president's numbers on immigration have been slipping. I think there's been evidence, you know, heads have been rolling at DHS. They fired Kristi Noem. They fired the head of Border Patrol. And so she sees that as evidence that they are willing to maybe move to the center a bit on immigration, that this could be a way to do it. Brandon Gill, not so much. He feels like what's still uniting the GOP is this belief in mass deportation, and it would sort of nuke their own coalition to embrace a bill like the Dignity Act.
9: We've been speaking to Gabby Birenbaum, who covers national politics for the Texas Tribune. Gabby, thank you so much.
15: Thanks for having me.

0: Living in the United States is becoming less affordable. A study by the Urban Institute found people are struggling to pay for essentials like food, childcare, and housing. Wages are not keeping up with rising costs, and affordability concerns are spreading beyond traditionally expensive regions. Take Texas, which historically has been considered one of the more affordable places to live in the U.S. Census Bureau data released earlier this year shows the state's housing costs have outpaced income growth, leaving some Texans in a tough spot financially. This is a complex problem, but one area of hope is adult education programs. They can help people increase their ability to earn as prices rise. The Standard's Sarah Ash has more.
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2: I made a choice. I will pursue my future with determination. I will not let anything hold me back. Not a second language.
1: In 2010, when she was 17, Palestinian refugee Kabakli moved from Iraq to Austin with no high school diploma in tow. Schooling wasn't so easy for her in Texas either.
3: I was bullied a lot for not speaking English, for wearing scarf. I wasn't expecting was to be that much.
1: She dropped out after 3 months, got married, had two kids, and then in 2021, she decided to get her GED so she could have a career of her own.
3: My husband, he told me, go to school. Don't just be at home. Don't wait for anybody to do things for you. You fight for yourself.
1: People get GEDs with a variety of career goals: electrician, mortician, EMS, paralegal. But one commonality is that their earning potential goes up when they get the certificate. Sharon Bonney, CEO of the Coalition on Adult Basic Education, says improving educational outcomes for adults is one way to combat the affordability crisis.
4: There have been studies done that show for every dollar given to adult education, there's a $60 return to the economy because it helps them to get a better job.
1: A better job means people pay more taxes and have more money to buy consumer goods. They are also less likely to need public assistance, according to Literacy Pittsburgh CEO Carrie Harris.
5: If any, they become much more self-sufficient, and that pays dividends for all of us.
1: Harris says historically, adult education enrollment has increased when the economy slows down. This is true not just for GED classes, but also workforce training certifications.
5: Because people need to upskill to get back in.

0: is in. These dollars have been uncertain in recent months. President Trump proposed deep cuts in his 2026 budget proposal, though Congress did reject them. And when you look at the numbers, it's hard to argue with the value of adult education. According to the U.S. Bureau of Labor Statistics, people with a high school diploma earn about $10,000 more a year than those without. Adult education can be a long road, but Austin Community College adult education dean Kathy Dowdy says it offers students a way forward.
1: They need a place to come and to have hope, and that's us. I always think about Wizard of Oz and Dorothy, and like you always had the power to do it, and they just come to us to discover that.
0: Kabakli is on that long road now, taking classes online. Her hope for her daughter is the same message she shared with her fellow adult ed students at ACC.
2: And not fear itself.
3: I want to be a living example for her. I'm fighting for it. And I'm not going to stop fighting for it until I get it.
0: At the moment, that fight looks like an English composition course and elementary statistics. I'm Sarah Ash for the Texas Standard.
4: In Texas, landlords are not required to accept federal housing vouchers. A new ordinance in a major city changes that when veterans who need housing are using the vouchers. That story and much more when the Standard continues.
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8: It's the Texas Standard. I'm David Brown. One of the biggest storylines in the NBA playoffs now shifts to San Antonio tonight, where the Spurs and the Minnesota Timberwolves are tied 2-2 in the semifinals, and Spurs star Victor Wembanyama returns to the floor after his controversial Game 4 ejection. Texas Public Radio's Dan Katz has more.
9: The defining moment of Game 4 came late in the second quarter. With the Spurs trailing by just two, Wemby fought through the traffic beneath the basket for a rebound. He swung to protect the ball, and he caught Timberwolves center Naz Reid with an elbow to the chin. Officials reviewed the play and upgraded the foul to a flagrant two, and that triggered an automatic ejection. Minnesota eventually pulled away late to even the series at two games each. The play also ignited debate across the NBA about physical playoff basketball and how opponents defend the Spurs' 7'5" superstar. After the game, Spurs coach Mitch Johnson argued that teams have been testing the limits physically against Wemby since his first game in the NBA.
10: Every single play on every single part of the floor, people are trying to impose their physicality on him. He doesn't complain one time. We don't complain because we're just going to play. We don't really give a excuse my language, but at some stage, he should be protected, and if not, he's going to have to protect himself, and unfortunately, stuff like that happens.
9: Kendrick Perkins is a former NBA center and ESPN analyst. He said the physicality comes with being one of the league's most dominant young players.
11: Wemby has to know that this is going to come.
9: Former NBA player and ESPN analyst Jay Williams argued there comes a point where players feel they have to respond physically.
12: Yo, Shaq did stuff like this. Isaiah Thomas did stuff like this. We had some of the best players in the game who had a nasty side to them because sometimes the moment called for it.
9: Commentator Stephen A. Smith, however, argued Wemby crossed the line.
13: Wemby winded up and flailed his right elbow. It was clearly a flagrant two.
9: The NBA has decided not to suspend or fine Wemby, and that sets the stage for another chapter in a

0: playoff series that has grown tougher, louder, and more physical with every game. I'm Dan Katz in San Antonio.
1: Game 5 gets underway in San Antonio tonight at 7.

0: And you are listening to the Texas Standard. On any Tuesday evening during the school year, you'll find an ever-growing line of students on the sidewalk of San Antonio Street near UT Austin. They've come from different commitments, class, work, student meetings, but as the Texas Standard's Riddy Borah reports, they're all here for one reason, a dang good burger.
1: The free burgers are served outside Lumen Austin, a Lutheran campus ministry located in the heavily UT Austin student-populated neighborhood of West Campus.
2: It's free dinner on Tuesdays, which is really awesome.
3: Yeah, it's free. I like free food.
1: Before COVID-19, Lumen student members would share a meal together every Tuesday. Once the pandemic began and social distancing became a requirement, the church decided to offer a curbside meal option, and they opened it up to students outside of the ministry. Slowly, the free burgers grew in popularity. Students have nicknamed them Churgers for church and burgers. Now, about 400 students show up weekly for what is now known as Tailgate Tuesdays.
4: Tailgate Tuesday is kind of what makes us known throughout West Campus.
1: Michael Kell is a senior nutrition major. He found a home at the church starting in his freshman year and is now a Lumen student intern in charge of supplying Tailgate Tuesdays.
4: Now, when I tell people about Lumen, they're like, oh, what's that? And kind of the first thing I say is, oh, we're the guys who do the burgers every Tuesday. And they're like, oh, yeah, I know. And I think that's really cool that the main thing we're known for is feeding people and fostering community.
5: Wow.
4: People are in line for a good amount of time, and they're always just talking with each other. People are meeting each other. I've heard stories where people have met their roommates in the line. So I think that's really cool.
1: Providing 400 students with a free meal weekly is no easy feat, financially or logistically. Donors and alumni support the cost of serving the burgers, along with the Evangelical Lutheran Church in America and Lumen's building developer. Prepping ingredients begins hours before the line starts to form at 5 p.m., and volunteers grill burgers and form an assembly line to hand out pickles, cheese, and tomatoes. Sometimes those in line to eat also lend a hand.
4: I think that's truly something that encapsulates kind of what our campus is and kind of the student base we have, that anyone is willing to help out.
1: A 2022 survey by the Food Insecurity Action Team found about 1 in 3 UT students experience food insecurity. One student told me she's been coming once a week all semester.
6: I started at the beginning of this spring semester, but I would have started earlier if I knew about them earlier. I definitely think groceries have been getting more expensive and eating out is even more expensive. So it's just extra, especially for students who are not working or don't have extra money.
1: Vivian Zhang is a UT junior and has been volunteering for Tailgate Tuesdays since her freshman year.
7: Burgers aren't the healthiest thing in the world, but it fills you up, and the burgers are really good. Better than anything I could make.
1: She said one barrier for students to getting food for meals is distance.
7: So they don't have a car. You know, the nearest grocery store is either HEB, which you need to have the bus or the car, and Target, which is, pretty far from somebody if they're living on 29th, 28th Street. So I would say distance and then also time. You're spending all your time focusing on school. You're trying to study for tests. You don't necessarily have the time to make this huge trip for groceries that it's going to last you, 3 days? And then also, some people are just working to afford rent. So I have friends who work 25 hours a week on top of being a full-time student, and there's just no time.
1: Lumen's Pastor Brad First says students have told him that the burgers were the one hot meal they eat weekly. But despite being church-affiliated, he says there's no preaching or attempt at conversion at Tailgate Tuesdays.
8: We know it as the bait and switch, right? And this happens all too often when it comes to campus ministries. You'll have a campus minister say, hey, yeah, come. We're going to have pizza. All right. And you're like, yeah, I could go for some pizza. And you get in there, and what it's the bait. And then here's the switch. Have you accepted Jesus Christ as your Lord and Savior?
1: First says he doesn't think it's the church's job to convert people.
8: If someone finds something really compelling about our faith and God is God, then God's going to get that person. Our only work is to really show how compelling that is by our actions.
1: First said he thinks right now is probably the hardest time to be a college student since the Vietnam War, because we're at war again and because of the fear created by the immigration crackdown. He also said students are facing all of the normal challenges.
8: I guess the thing that I give thanks to God for
5: often is that we get to put a smile on the faces of college students in the midst of all of that. And that makes my heart sing. And it's not only me, but it's the people both behind the line and it's the people in the line that get to feel that joy.
1: Looking down the line on San Antonio Street, it's clear that Tailgate Tuesdays is, in fact, putting a smile on students' faces, and for a moment, is making being a college student a little less difficult, even if it is just for a Tuesday evening. I'm Rudy Bora for the Texas Standard.
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0: one of the reasons so many people do listen to KWBU, not just for the outstanding journalism that you find here and that you won't find elsewhere on the dial, but because it is a kind of a companion. It's that kind of centerpiece. It's that connection for the entire community.
1: From the Texas Newsroom, I'm Matt Harab. Texas is seeing fewer students in public schools. That's according to Education Commissioner Mike Morath, who testified to lawmakers in Austin. Student enrollment for the past year declined by about 1.4%. It's the first time that has taken place since COVID. The sharpest drop in enrollment came from Hispanic students. Bob Templeton is a senior consultant with Strive Public Policy Resources. He says the declining birth rate is a factor.
2: This is not another blip or a one-off. This is an inflection point, and it is the start of sustained enrollment decline.
1: Templeton says he expects the exodus from public schools to increase next year as the school voucher program goes into effect. A body found Monday near railroad tracks on San Antonio's southwest side is believed to be connected to the six people who were discovered dead inside a Union Pacific train boxcar in Laredo Sunday. Bexar County Sheriff Javier Salazar says investigators believe the man may have fallen or been thrown from the train after a rail car door opened. He also says authorities learned someone inside the rail car may have reached out to relatives for help as temperatures climbed dangerously high.
3: There was a phone call made to the SAPD from someone in another state that had received a text message or a message of some sort from a relative. They were in a boxcar and it was getting very, very hot and that they were having some physical trouble.
1: Salazar says the person who sent that message was likely one of the five men and one woman who were found dead in Laredo. And since 2012, the Deferred Action for Childhood Arrivals program offers legal protections against deportation for undocumented immigrants who came to the U.S. as children. Texas Public Radio's Corey Cook reports on recent efforts to help targeted DACA recipients.
4: Jose Contreras Diaz of Edinburgh, Texas, was deported, allowed back, rearrested, and then released from detention last week. Born in Honduras, Diaz's first steps were on American soil. He spoke with advocates this week on the growing threats to DACA recipients and said his nightmare isn't over.
5: Right now, I have to wear an ankle monitor, and in roughly 40 days, I have another appointment with Homeland Security. And instead of feeling safe, I'm preparing myself for the worst.
4: Diaz saw his newborn child for the first time last week after his release from the Port Isabel Detention Center. A recent ruling from the Board of Immigration Appeals indicates that DACA status no longer guarantees protection from deportation. On Tuesday, Senate Democratic Whip Dick Durbin will host a forum on the administration's escalating attacks on DACA recipients. I'm Corey Cook in San Antonio.
1: And I'm Matt Harab in the Texas Newsroom.
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7: 33 minutes past the hour, Texas Standard Time. I'm Angela Cocherga. If you're a landlord in the Lone Star State, you have a lot of leeway to decide who you want to rent your property to. In most cases, landlords in Texas can choose not to rent to people using housing vouchers, including veterans. That's about to change in San Antonio, where the City Council just passed an ordinance requiring landlords with five or more properties to accept vouchers from veterans. San Antonio is only the second Texas city to make this move after Fort Worth. Andrea Drush has been following the story. She's a Texas politics reporter covering local, state, and federal government for the San Antonio Report. Andrea, welcome to the Texas Standard.
8: Thank you for having me.
7: Well, where did this push come from? Do we know how many veterans in San Antonio were affected by this?
8: So this ordinance came from the American GI Forum, which is a Hispanic veterans group that works on a number of civil rights issues like education and housing. And as you mentioned, this group recognized that the Texas law is pretty friendly to property owners. It allows them to decide whether or not they want to usually lease to somebody who has a housing voucher, but it has this narrow carve out for veterans. And so cities are allowed to pass an ordinance saying that you must rent to a veteran using a housing voucher, or that you, not that you must, but you can't discriminate based on the fact that they want to pay. They can be rejected for other reasons, but it can't be solely that they were going to be paying with a veteran's housing voucher. And that applies to both the VASH vouchers and the Section 8 housing vouchers. So that in San Antonio is in a city with 90,000 veterans, about 2,000 who this would apply to.
7: So the ordinance applies to landlords who own five or more properties. What are the penalties for not accepting housing vouchers from veterans?
8: Well, this started out what was going to be a $500 fine if they were caught breaking this new ordinance, but that has been sort of softened by the city council that didn't want to see something rolled out like this and have it be sort of an abrupt change for smaller landlords. And so the city council here put some more guidelines on there. Fort Worth, I believe, passed a broader ordinance. San Antonio said we'd like it to just apply to landlords who own five or more properties. And so in theory, these 2,000 veterans are almost all placed in housing right now, but the people who wanted this ordinance, including the mayor, said that this would open up a lot more options to them. They could then move closer to the places where they receive their health care, whether that's a VA clinic or whether that's moving closer to family who helps them.
7: Well, let's delve a little deeper. You mentioned Mayor Gina Ortiz-Jones. She wanted this to apply to all landlords, but City Council didn't go along with that. Tell us a little more.
8: Yeah, this turned into a really fascinating discussion. And for those who have been following San Antonio politics, or San Antonio City Hall is sort of the chapter 1 million in sort of the mayor and the council at odds on this, where you have a council that largely came up through sort of boards and commissions and a lot of former council staffers who want all of these policies to have tons of public input and get the stakeholders together, and a mayor who comes from the military, who worked at the Pentagon, who finds that sort of bureaucratic process annoying and wanted to move this much faster. And so what they came to is sort of an agreement in the middle in which it only applies to people who own five or more properties, which makes it a little complicated because a veteran going to look for housing then may not know how many properties the person owns when they set out on this course. And so what this turned into at City Hall was a really interesting discussion of bringing in veterans who either some of them have experienced homelessness or know somebody who has, versus small landlords coming in and talking about their price margins, and sort of this whole broader discussion of sort of what makes a person wealthy enough to be able to absorb that headache. And so it turned into a very interesting discussion that went on for several hours. 50 people came to speak about this.
7: Wow. Well, as you mentioned, your piece points out that San Antonio has more than a quarter million rental units that are subject to this new ordinance, but there's not a great way to track when a landlord owns more than five properties. So how will the city enforce this rule?
8: So it's going to be on the basis of people who try to rent somewhere and are rejected and file a complaint, which the mayor was not happy with that idea. She said that we have tougher punishments for people who walk their dogs off leash. But this sort of comes down to the ability for people to move. And I think this is hardly the only thing that San Antonio is doing to try to house veterans. They just opened up a veteran-specific housing near a Veterans Affairs clinic. And it's also going to be paired with the proposal that sort of came through the stakeholder process was that maybe instead of punishing landlords, San Antonio would like to offer them an incentive to take a housing voucher. So that is something they're pursuing at the same time. But as far as who is going to, how you would be held accountable, you would have to, I think, mess it up three times.
7: Well, in the little bit of time we have left, Fort Worth was the first Texas city to pass an ordinance like this, and now San Antonio has done the same. What is the reaction, and could any other Texas cities follow?
8: Well, so the American GI Forum has been pretty clear that they want to pursue this as a way to get a statewide policy in the future, that if they could have enough cities proving that this works, and so they've come to ones with high density of veteran populations, including San Antonio, and found a sympathetic ear in a mayor who is an Air Force veteran. And so I imagine that just like every other policy that sort of, you know, follows that path in Texas's big blue cities, I'm sure that similar efforts are happening elsewhere in the state.
7: Andrea Drush is a government reporter for the San Antonio Report. Andrea, thank you so much for joining us on The Standard.
8: Thank you.
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12: 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It's the Texas Standard. I'm Laura Rice. Black Austin Matters is a podcast featuring voices shaping the culture and community of Austin. It's from our home stations KUT and KUTX, and season four includes recording artist and America's Got Talent semifinalist Mama Duke, Austin native and civic leader Eric Bird, and Austin's poet laureate Zell Miller III. The first episode is out now and features entrepreneur, author, and Longhorn legend Fran Harris, who helped lead Texas women's basketball to its first and only NCAA championship in 1986. The hosts of Black Austin Matters are Lisa B. Thompson and Richard J. Reddick. Lisa, Richard, welcome to the Texas Standard.
13: Thank you so much.
14: Thank you, Laura.
12: Lisa, is it true that Black Austin Matters became a show because of a tweet?
13: Absolutely. It was a tweet by my co-host and co-producer, Richard J. Reddick, tweeted, the day that Black Austin Matters was painted downtown, and he said we should have a conversation about that. He tagged a bunch of people, and it sat there all
14: Nobody responded.
13: I saw it in the morning, and I said, I had a lot going on, long story, but that I came back to it in the evening, and I said, yes, we should, and I tagged KUT. Going to be heard from Matt Largy, and the rest is history.
14: Yeah, Matt moved very quickly on that. That was impressive speed.
13: Our first producer and saw what we had in mind, and I remember telling Rich, let me do the talking.
14: She sure did. She shut me up. She said, don't say anything. I got this. And next thing I know, we walked out of there with equipment and microphones and headsets and like, how do you do a podcast? How's that work? Yeah.
13: We'll find out later. People say, what's the podcast about? And I say, it's about your neighbors.
14: Yep.
13: And they happen to be Black.
14: Mm-hmm.
12: Well, you officially launched the podcast in 2022. And this gets to your point, Lisa. Your first episode featured trailblazing former Texas State Representative Wilhelmina Delco and pioneering educator Exalton Alfonso Delco Jr. Rick, how important is it for you to continue facilitating these conversations and ensuring voices like theirs are not just shared but remembered with your listeners?
14: Absolutely. I mean, I think we had a conversation about who we should talk to first, and it's got to be the Delcos. Mm-hmm. It really was important for us to sort of tap into the foundational folks who really helped create what we consider to be Black Austin in a lot of ways. And since then, we've really thought about it as having those folks in the conversation, but also having folks who, to Lisa's point, your neighbors. So mm-hmm. it's from the lofty to the quotidian. You know, we have all these different folks in our conversations. And I just love hearing people tell us about the interviews they loved, because it's never always the one you think it is. Mm-hmm. Oh, well, we talked to a prominent Austinite who did X, Y, and Z. I like that person. That was great. But the one I liked was the person who did this. And you're like, wow, I wouldn't have made that connection. So we have a very eclectic mix of interviewees. So it's always exciting to me to hear people talk about what they enjoy.
12: How do you decide who to highlight? I mean, the Delcos, super obvious for Black Austin Matters, but how do you find these lesser known voices?
13: Oh my goodness. Rich and I just sometimes
14: hash it out.
13: Yeah, find somebody and then text each other like, you know, oh, hey, I met this person. I think we should have them on. We also try to think about having that balance of, like you said, this kind of eclectic mix, but it really should be a broad swath of Black life, and from age to sexuality to how long people have lived in Austin. And I love when he comes up with somebody and I'm like, I'm not sure about that.
14: Yeah.
13: And then I'm like, they come in and I'm like, this is my favorite
14: interview. It was the best interview we ever had.
13: I love it.
14: You got to trust your co-host.
13: Yeah, yes. And I think that he probably has the same thing. Like, who's this person?
14: So I think for, you know, Lisa, you know, comes from the world of the arts. And so that's definitely a place that I need more engagement in. And I'm always blown away with the talent and just the spark that those folks bring.
12: Well, you've mentioned several episodes. You're now four seasons in. I'm not going to make you pick a very favorite.
14: Please don't.
12: But Rich, can you talk about some of the moments that you've really enjoyed working on this podcast?
14: I mean, it changes from day to day. I think when we were with the Delcos, there was a moment we kind of looked at each other and like, hey, this is working. Like, mm-hmm. we don't know what we're doing, but it's working. And then as recently as meeting with Fran Harris, and Fran is my good buddy, my fellow distinguished alumnus. And Fran is a character. And so we just, oh my goodness. And in fact, we had this conversation recently about we should do a BAM after the after the show, because a lot of times we start a conversation and we stop because we ran out of tape, or, you know, Jake's tired, or Miles is like, that's enough, right? But what's really cool about it is a lot of times we have a conversation that continues, and it's like, wow, we should capture that. So, you know, we percolate with these ideas. So maybe in season five, it'll be like a bam after the pod. Dark. Yeah.
15: Lisa, what would you add? What sticks out to you?
13: What sticks out to me is the fact that it's beyond us. I think for me, after the meeting with the Delcos and having them talk to us, I realized we are capturing a moment in time in this city. Yep. And that has been really awe-inspiring.
15: Rich, I guess looking ahead, what do you see for the future of Black Austin Matters?
14: There's so much. And literally after every interview, after every season, we all sit together and think about what's next. So, for instance, this season, we're going to have reels and video with our with our shows, which we've never done before. And that's Lisa's idea. You know, she's an artist. She's like, hey, we should do this. And it looks really great. It looks awesome. So I really do think we've been talking about, you know, moving it forward for publications and, you know, things that we should be doing. You know, our day hustle is being academics. And this is an academic archiving project, which we've been so fortunate to have the opportunity to do. And so it would be a hugely important thing for us to think about making this into academic work that's accessible. Because the beauty of this, I think, for us as scholars, is a lot of times our work is within the walls at the academy. And this has been such a wonderful community engagement. We're just blessed to be the people behind the microphones. But honestly, it's true. You will walk around and people will come up to you and they'll say, I recognize your voice, or they'll come to you, or they'll email us and say, this is a great interview you did. Well, why did you interview this person? Mm-hmm. And a lot of times it's like, give us time, you know?
15: Yeah.
14: Season 8, season 25, we'll get to it, but we will definitely do that. But as Lisa said, just the variety of experiences in the city. And as somebody who is a semi-Austinite in the sense that I went to high school here, I wasn't born here, but I've been here for a long time. I'm just very proud of the folks that we have in our community who sometimes are just doing their day-to-day and not thinking about, and they're surprised sometimes, like, why did you ask to come talk to me? And it's really because you're our neighbor. We want to know what you're doing, and we feel uplifted having those conversations with our colleagues and our friends.
13: What's been remarkable is also, as an academic who's kind of a senior scholar at this point, is that you rarely find new collaborations at this stage of one's career. And it's been wonderful to have my birthday twin.
14: Birthday twins.
13: Coming up Sunday.
14: Yep.
13: Is that we've found this a way to work together. And you know, I've always known that he's a genius. And it's been wonderful to be able to be in such a partnership on this project. And thank goodness for the tweet.
14: yes, indeed.
15: Richard J. Reddick and Lisa B. Thompson are the hosts of the Black Austin Matters podcast. Season 4 is out now. You can find episodes wherever you get your podcasts. Lisa and Richard, thanks to you both.
13: Thank you for having us.
14: Thanks, Laura. This is great.
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7: This is the Texas Standard. I'm Angela Cocherga. Early voting for the Texas primary runoff elections begins in less than a week. In these runoffs, voters will make final decisions on who will represent their party on the ballot in November. It will be the first general election since Texas's controversial mid-decade redistricting. Reporters for Houston Public Media and the Texas Newsroom took a closer look at five primary runoffs in the U.S. House, runoffs where the winners will likely go on to become the victor in November. We start with Houston Public Media's Andrew Schneider.
17: Last year, President Donald Trump and Governor Greg Abbott pushed Republican lawmakers to redraw Texas' congressional map. The goal is flipping five Democratic seats to the GOP column. A top target? Houston's 9th congressional district, long represented by Congressman Al Green. He was moved into Houston's 18th. Rather than retire, Green opted to run in the Democratic primary for the 18th. His chief opponent in March was newly elected incumbent Christian Menefee. In that round of voting, Menefee led Green, but not by enough to win the nomination outright. Ahead of the runoff, Menefee is benefiting from the multiple campaigns he waged to succeed the late Congressman Sylvester Turner. That's according to Texas Southern University's Michael O. Adams.
18: You would have to think that he has an organization at this point, in terms of their fourth effort, would be able to mobilize voters.
17: That leads to the new 9th, which redistricting moved to East Harris and Liberty counties. The former Democratic stronghold is now a district whose residents voted for Trump in 2024 by a wide margin. It's having its own congressional runoff, in this case on the Republican side, to determine who'll be on the ballot in November. Trump's pick for the GOP nomination in the new 9th is Alex Mueller, who narrowly lost the 2022 race for Harris County judge.
19: I'm coming with a unique skill set. Strong record of public service from my time in the military, as well as significant private sector experience from oil and gas industry, now small business owner.
17: Mueller has also outraised her Republican runoff opponent, State Representative Briscoe Kane, by about 3-1. But Kane isn't bothered.
20: Runoffs aren't won with money. They're won with sweat and shoe leather.
17: Kane thinks his deep roots in the new district will matter more to voters.
20: This is where the grassroots candidate comes into play, and that's exactly what I've been for a decade.
17: And Kane can claim a significant endorsement of his own, Governor Abbott's. The two candidates are each stressing their credentials as being tough on border security. But nearly 60% of the new 9th's population is Latino.
21: The GOP redrew the district line to capture Latino Republican voters.
17: Renee Alegria is with Nueva Network, a digital audio network aimed at Hispanic Americans.
21: But then they spent 18 months giving those same voters a reason to leave. That gerrymandering only works if the coalition it assumed still exists in November.
17: Over in Northwest Harris County, Republicans have fewer reasons to be concerned about the runoff in Texas' 38th district. It was drawn as a safe GOP seat, currently held by outgoing Congressman Wesley Hunt. Facing off in May's runoff are John Bunk, a Baptist deacon and mortgage loan officer, and Shelley DeZevelis, president of the West Houston Airport. Adams with TSU notes Bunk nearly won the Republican nomination outright in March.
18: He has the endorsement of President Trump as well, and also he has a war chest that hovered around $1 million or more. He would be the odds-on favorite to win this election.
17: But of course, congressional runoffs aren't just happening in the Houston area. There are more than a dozen others across the state. The Texas Newsroom's Blaise Gainey has more on some of the most significant.
22: Another area targeted by Republicans in last year's redistricting was Dallas. One result, Texas Congressional District 33. That Democratic runoff has Julie Johnson, who's technically the incumbent, facing off against her predecessor, who made a last-minute entry into the race.
23: They took my old district, the 32nd, that Julie Johnson now represents, and combined it with several others. This is a brand new district.
22: That's former Congressman Colin Allred, who held the 32nd seat in Congress for 6 years up until 2025. But instead of running for another term last election cycle, he challenged Republican Ted Cruz for U.S. Senate, a race he lost. In March, Allred led Johnson, his successor turned competitor, in the Democratic primary by 10 percentage points.
24: What you saw in the primary was the fact that Colin Allred's name recognition is much higher.
22: Brian Hamill is a political science professor at the University of North Texas.
24: That comes not from his connection to that district, but from having previously ran statewide.
22: Their race is a bit different from most runoffs since they both have an established voting record in the U.S. House to run on. And Johnson is using that against Allred.
25: You just saw Texas Greg Abbott threatened to withhold, millions of dollars from Texas cities for refusing to cooperate ICE with sanctuary cities. Colin was one of 12 Democrats to voted to allow that to happen.
22: Meanwhile, Allred has used what's known about Johnson's financial investments against her.
23: Don't trade stocks, which is very different from, my opponent, Julie Johnson.
22: His campaign's pointing to stocks Johnson used to hold in Palantir, a contractor with the federal government that the Trump administration has relied on for things like helping track and deport undocumented immigrants. Now, though, she's co-sponsoring legislation that would require all members of Congress to fully divest their stocks. Another noteworthy runoff is for the Republican nomination in Texas' 19th congressional district, which spans from Lubbock to Abilene. There, pro-Trump Republicans are facing off, Tom Sell and Abraham Enriquez.
0: I really love and appreciate President Trump.
1: President Trump is rightfully evening out the playing field as it pertains to trade.
22: Hamill of UNT says that admiration's expected since they're both first-time candidates for office.
24: People who don't have backgrounds in politics, they're still trying to demonstrate that they're going to be the most pro-Trump.
22: So there isn't much difference between their ideas on policy. Take immigration, for instance. Here's Sell.
0: Deporting those, you know, the bad hombres, the dangerous illegals, the felons who were able to come across the border is a noble goal.
22: And Enriquez.
1: Let's recodify the border policies that President Trump has enacted.
22: In a deep red district like this, Hamill says it's a winning strategy.
24: For most of these, it's a, you know, 60%, 80% Republican seat. And so really, if you win the primary, you won the election.
22: That's actually the case for the majority of Texas congressional districts, including the ones we just talked about. That means for many voters, their party's primary runoff is essentially the election that'll decide who their representative is in Washington, making it all the more important to vote. I'm Blaise Gainey in Austin.
17: And I'm Andrew Schneider in Houston.
7: 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Join us tomorrow as we continue to talk education. Public school enrollment has declined by over 76,000 students this current school year. It's the largest single drop in 1 year in Texas in modern times, aside from the pandemic. We'll explore what's happening and what it means for school districts across the state. Our producers and reporters include Sarah Ash, Shelley Brisbane, Michael Marks, and Sean Saldana. Raul Alonso is our digital producer. And this week, Jake Perlman is our technical director. From all of us at The Standard, thanks for listening. I'm Angela Cocherga, wishing you the very best from El Paso.
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0: on the side of town that African Americans lived in. And that in part was because they didn't have political power to protect their interests. So I was able to learn that, you know, I had a front seat there. It wasn't something I learned from a history book. I learned it from watching my mother at the kitchen table trying to figure out how to fight the loss of her property.
1: Your parents may have encouraged you to stand up to outside authority, not necessarily to their authority. But one thing you learned early on was that sometimes you actually have to push back against the people that you love and that love you. I mean, what kinds of rules existed in the house you grew up in, and how did you start learning about resistance even within the context of your own home?
0: My brother, like many brothers, could be a bully. And I dealt on a daily basis when he felt like bullying me with the fact that my parents' rule, particularly my dad's rule, was that he didn't want to hear any bickering. He didn't want to have to interrupt whatever he was doing to come, you know, manage us. And so his rule was that if either one of us came to complain about the other one, we were both going to get in trouble. So this was, you know, a formally equal rule in a context that was deeply unequal. It was an asymmetric, as I call it, power relation between my brother and me. So what it meant is that I was constantly having to choose between, you know, the power that my brother was exercising over me versus the power that my father could exercise over the both of us. We went to tell my dad what was happening, and I said, look, I am willing to accept the punishment for it, but you need to know what's happening. He needs to be told not to do this, and I am willing to accept, you know, the consequences. My brother realized I was now a formidable opponent, and my father may have realized that his, you know, sort of formally equal rule was undermining my security and well-being in the family. So I write about it as a lesson that I learned about power. Two things: you can have power inside of your home, inside of your community, inside of your nation that claims to love you, but may not be attending to your needs and your interests. And sometimes you have to take a hit in order to change the equation. These were two very important lessons I learned in my home.
1: My guest is Kimberly Williams Crenshaw, professor of law at UCLA and Columbia and founder in the intellectual movement called Critical Race Theory. We're talking about her memoir, Backtalker. 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
1: This is Think. I'm Chris Boyd. We're talking today with Kimberly Williams Crenshaw. If her name is familiar, it is because she developed the concept of intersectionality and is a founder in the intellectual movement called Critical Race Theory. She's professor of law at UCLA and Columbia and co-founder and executive director of the African American Policy Forum. Her new book is called Backtalker, an American Memoir. Kimberly, your parents worried you were too sensitive, although that was not something that you felt like you could just turn off as a kid. You write that for you, the assassination of Dr. Martin Luther King feels like a turning point. Like, what was the before for you and what was the after? Because you were only, what, 9 or 10 years old when this happened.
0: Being raised in that moment where there was an active civil rights movement, where Black people in particular were coming into their own, we were expressing our expectations, there was hope in the air. There was, you know, a sense that we were on a trajectory to increasingly greater levels of access and opportunity, that our leaders were

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Wherever you're listening, whether it is in the car, in the office, a nice day off at home, or perhaps you're taking us on the road somewhere, it's great to have you with us this Tuesday afternoon. Time at the moment is coming up very quickly towards 20 past four, but we've still got more to come this hour on All Things Considered, including the following stories. Omaha, Nebraska is home to a toss-up congressional race this year. Voters have shown a willingness to vote

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1: And you're listening to KWBU FM Waco, where the news doesn't just move fast, it slows down long enough to make sense. Still to come on today's programme, Donald Trump travels to China this week to meet with his counterpart Xi Jinping. Trump wants to reshape the trading relationship between the world's two biggest economies. And pancreatic cancer is notoriously difficult to treat, but new therapies are showing more promise than chemotherapy.
2: A more targeted approach can really go after the gene mutation that is thought to be the main driver of the disease.
1: A closer look at these recent breakthroughs, that's coming up in 15 minutes' time here on Waco Public Radio. Right now, conditions in the heart of Texas are fair with a temperature of 83 degrees, winds at south 6 miles per hour. For tonight, we're looking at conditions being clear with a low of around 60 in terms of your temperature. South-southeast winds are expected tonight around 5 miles per hour. For tomorrow, during the day, we're looking at it being sunny with a high near 88 and calm winds becoming southeast around 5 miles per hour in the afternoon. Leaping ahead to tomorrow evening, mostly clear is what we can expect, with your temperature reaching a low of around 65 tomorrow night, alongside southeast winds and around 5 miles per hour.

0: You're listening to All Things Considered from NPR News. On the next Fresh Air, Joanna Stern is not a robot. She's a tech writer who nearly became a robot, spending a year relying on AI to do everything in her life that AI could do for her, like diagnosing her mammogram, responding to messages, folding her T-shirts, and serving as a boyfriend. She'll tell us what she learned about AI's current capabilities. Join us.
1: That's coming up tonight at 7 on the very human-powered Waco Public Radio. Before that, we'll be rounding out your Tuesday edition of All Things Considered before heading into tonight's instalment of Marketplace, where tonight, your go-to experts on all things financial will be looking at how the latest consumer price index put inflation at 3.8% year over year, well above the sub-3% rates we've seen over the last year. A look at how a series of inflationary events, such as tariffs and increased energy prices, became one big inflationary problem. That's next on Marketplace. And on The Daily, secularism in America is on a downswing. We'll be finding out what is driving more Americans to keep the faith on The Daily tonight at 6:30 right here on KWBU. Of course, stick with us throughout the evening as we'll have a block of classical music from 8 p.m. up until 10, where the BBC will carry us through the evening. I'll be back with you tomorrow at 4 p.m. for yet another eclectic, insightful, informative and entertaining episode of All Things Considered. Until then, whatever you've got planned for this evening, I do hope, in fact, it is a good one.